0: and everything else Vivo has in store this concert season when you start at classical.org/inconcert. We're at New England Conservatory's historic Jordan Hall in concert with Vivo Performing Arts. And the Australian Chamber Orchestra is on the stage now for the second half of a concert that features Vivaldi's The Four Seasons like you've never heard them before. Because of Venice's location as a trade city on the Adriatic Sea, Vivaldi's hometown was much more of a cultural melting pot than our modern interpretations of his music usually allow. From cooking recipes to artwork, the give and take between the floating city and the Islamic world is incredibly well documented, but almost nothing is known about the effects it may have had on music. The Australian Chamber Orchestra is reimagining what his most beloved works, The Four Seasons, might have sounded like combined with the Middle Eastern influences that were present in Venice at the time. And they're doing that with the help of Egyptian-Australian brothers Joseph and James Tewadros, two virtuosos of Arabic instruments who have been collaborating with the Chamber Orchestra for the last 25 years. For oud player Joseph Tewadros, the divide between Eastern and Western music has never really been that wide.
1: I was always interested in Baroque music. I mean, I've always been interested in Western music, of course, you know, being brought up in Australia, but coming from an Egyptian household, you know, I had that mixture of always being brought up with Arabic music and having that sound in my ear, and family members played music as well. So I was brought up on Arabic music, but I had a thirst also for Western music and going, you know, to school and, you know, going to music class and hearing all these other different types of music. But I was really drawn to, you know, music of the Baroque. I found it was closest to the Middle Eastern style. Of course, you know, there can be apples and oranges sometimes, but it's about finding the similarities between the music and what works.
0: That's oud virtuoso Joseph Tewadros, who I had the opportunity to speak to about this program, along with Australian Chamber Orchestra Artistic Director Richard Tognetti. You can hear the rest of that interview when you start at classical.org/inconcert. This is Joseph's brother, James Tewadros, opening the second half of this concert with a solo. Right now, he's playing a percussion instrument known as the rack. Here's Joseph Tewadros again.
1: The rec is a very prominent and very important instrument. When we say tambourine, it is basically a skin-covered tambourine with five sets of cymbals on the side, but it's not played by banging it against your leg or, you know, by, you know, Linda McCartney style. It's more almost like a handheld drum kit, and James is an absolute master of it. And you'll hear in Give or Take, just before that tune, he does have a solo and sets up the rhythm for that. So that's something to kind of listen out for.

Joseph Tawadros' Give or Take with the Australian Chamber Orchestra, featuring rec player James Tawadros. This is WCRB in concert with Vivo Performing Arts for a reimagining of Vivaldi's The Four Seasons with the Arabic musical traditions that would have been present in Venice during the composer's time. Here are brothers oud player Joseph Tawadros and percussionist James Tawadros with the Australian Chamber Orchestra in Tanburi Angeli's Ottoman March. Then Richard Tognetti is the soloist in Vivaldi's Autumn.

Autumn from Antonio Vivaldi's The Four Seasons. That's violinist Richard Tognetti and the Australian Chamber Orchestra with brothers Joseph and James Tawadros on WCRB in concert with Vivo Performing Arts. In this concert at NEC's Jordan Hall, composer Joseph Tawadros' music intertwines effortlessly with The Four Seasons and will serve as an interlude between movements of Vivaldi's Winter. Starting with Joseph Tawadros' point of departure, this is Richard Tognetti and the Australian Chamber Orchestra.

Winter from Vivaldi's The Four Seasons. Richard Tognetti led the Australian Chamber Orchestra as violin soloist with brothers Joseph and James Tuadros on WCRB in concert with Vivo Performing Arts. Joseph Tuadros' existence was the interlude between movements as part of a reimagining of what Vivaldi's music could have sounded like with the Islamic influences that would have been in Venice at the time. The Ottoman Empire was an especially close trading partner of the Venetians. The next piece by Joseph Tuadros is, fittingly, Constantinople. Once more, this is the Australian Chamber Orchestra.

Joseph Tewodros's Constantinople. That was Joseph and James Tewodros with Richard Tognetti and the Australian Chamber Orchestra and NEC's Jordan Hall. This audience has absolutely adored every second of this concert. They do not want to let these incredible performers go without an encore. And it looks like they're getting their wish. The Australian Chamber Orchestra is back on stage for one more.

0: The Australian Chamber Orchestra and Richard Tognetti with the brothers oud player Joseph Tuadros and percussionist James Tuadros for an encore. That was Joseph Tuadros' Dahab on WCRB in concert with Vivo Performing Arts. Upcoming concerts in Vivo's 2026-27 season include Castle of Our Skins, presenting an afternoon of African-American spirituals on Saturday, October 17th at 12th Baptist Church in Roxbury. And on Sunday, October 18th, Chinese-Canadian pianist Bruce Liu plays a recital featuring music by Bach, Beethoven, Chopin, and more at Groton Hill Music Center. For more information about these concerts and to hear this broadcast again, start at classical.org/inconcert. Many thanks to Vivo Performing Arts President and CEO Thor Steingrauber, Acting Artistic Director Liz Rosenthal, Senior Manager for Performance Operations Elizabeth Krakunas, and the entire Vivo Performing Arts staff for making this broadcast possible. Thanks also to the musicians and staff of the Australian Chamber Orchestra, especially Artistic Director Richard Tognetti, as well as Joseph Tuadros. The recording engineer and audio producer for this broadcast is Taya Modalesi, and post-production is by Antonio Oliart-Ross. The director is Kendall Todd, and our director of production is Brian McCreath. I'm Eden Mae Stevenson, host and producer of this broadcast. Thank you so much for joining me for In Concert from WCRB and GBH Music.
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5: 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I'm Kathy Fuller. 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Well, here is Feria. This comes from Ravel's Rhapsody Espanol. The Boston Symphony Orchestra here with Seiji Ozawa.

Well, there's a little bit of the thrill of Ravel. That's Feria from his Rhapsody Espanol. And you heard Seiji Ozawa with the Boston Symphony. I'm Kathy Fuller. Glad to be with you. I've got Schubert for you. This is the Rosamunda String Quartet with the Belcha Quartet.

0: The Belcha Quartet playing Schubert's Rosamunde String Quartet.
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0: Well, here you have one of, the greatest galloping horse rides in all of classical music. It's the story of the hunter who made the mistake of heading out and hunting on the Sabbath. He ended up eternally cursed. Here is César Franck's The Accursed Huntsman with the Philadelphia Orchestra and conductor Riccardo Muti.

0: That is scary stuff. That's Cesar Franck's The Accursed Huntsman with the Philadelphia Orchestra and conductor Riccardo Muti. Well, for Halloween, some people love the real scary stuff, and then some people really don't get into that, but they like to get into the mood. The website Meet Boston has all kinds of good ideas for you. Coming up on October 24th, it's the Doggone Halloween Pet Parade down at Downtown Crossing, and you can bring your pet, dress your pet up. There's even a Poochapalooza zone, a photo booth, and much more. 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
0: Here's a little serenity for you. This is Albinoni's Adagio with the Berlin Philharmonic and Herbert von Karajan.

The amazing sound of the Berlin Philharmonic with Herbert von Karajan conducting. That's the piece that's always called Albinoni's Adagio. And since we are so intent on truth in broadcasting, the truth really is that it was written by Giazzotto, who did a biography of Albinoni, but Albinoni didn't really write that. Okay, here is Mozart's second piano sonata for you with pianist Maria João Pires.

That's pianist Maria João Pires with Mozart's second piano sonata. Well, here is Dvorak's Wind Serenade for you. This is the Orpheus Chamber Orchestra.

0: That's the Orpheus Chamber Orchestra with Dvorak's Wind Serenade, music for just wind instruments. Well, in just over half an hour, it's Dvorak again, but this time writing for just string instruments, his gorgeous Serenade for Strings.
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0: The Freiburg Baroque Orchestra for you now. 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

That's Purcell's Abdelazer Suite with the Freiburg Baroque Orchestra and conductor Thomas Hengelbrock. I'm Kathy Fuller. Well, if you have a friend in your life who's always taking slightly unexpected detours, surprising you with the things that they say, that's the Haydn in your life, because that's how Haydn is, especially in his piano sonatas. I've got his 62nd for you with pianist Angela Hewitt.

That's Haydn's 62nd Piano Sonata. The pianist there was Angela Hewitt. I'm Kathy Fuller with Dvorak's Serenade for Strings for you, making our way to midnight with the Orpheus Chamber Orchestra.

0: That's the Orpheus Chamber Orchestra with Dvorak's Serenade for Strings. I'm Kathy Fuller. Stick around. Coming up next, Brian McCreath has the Bach Hour. That's right after this.
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As Bach's Fifth Brandenburg Concerto begins, it sounds like yet another energetic, if routine, work featuring a group of soloists. Three musicians carrying on a conversation, kind of like in a jazz combo. But after a while, something interesting happens. It's as though the spotlights that were equal begin to fade on two of them, leaving one of those musicians in the full light of center stage. And just like that, one voice completely upstages the others to steal the show. We've heard the piece so much by now that it's almost impossible to hear how radical this was during Bach's time. But one group of artists knows how to ignite that revolutionary experience. The Boston Early Music Festival Chamber Ensemble and harpsichordist Christian Bezuidenhout perform the Brandenburg Five in concert, coming up on the Bach Hour. Hello, I'm Brian McCreath. Welcome to the Bach Hour from 99.5 WCRB. You might say that Bach's Brandenburg Concertos fall into that familiar genius category. They're performed a lot, but that in no way diminishes their status as some of the greatest instrumental works by Bach, or really any composer. The Brandenburg Concerto No. 5, like the other five works in the collection, has a unique character that's especially invigorating to hear in concert. And our program today features another five from Bach, namely the Cantata No. 5, Wo soll ich fliehen hin, or Where Shall I Flee? You can find a translation of that piece from Boston's Emmanuel Music at our website, classicalwcrb.org. It's also where you can hear this and past programs on demand. Again, that's all at classicalwcrb.org. The Cantata No. 5 draws its musical DNA from a hymn that was well known during Bach's day. And as with so many of these chorales, Bach wrote at least a couple of organ preludes based on it. Here's one of them, with organist Hans Fagius here on the Bach Hour.

Far from being a simple exercise in virtuosity, the organ preludes Bach wrote with chorales at their center are intended to communicate the ideas of the text of those hymn tunes. In the case of the prelude you just heard, the constant running figures of the top voices reflect its title, Where Shall I Flee? Hans Fagius was the organist at the Mission Church in Uppsala, Sweden. With that same chorale at its center, Bach expands on the theme of running away in the opening of the cantata No. 5. Wo soll ich fliehen hin captures the essence of the text, Where shall I flee, since I am burdened with many great sins? And that sense of flight is captured in the instruments and voices imitating each other in rapid fire to create a sort of chase in sound. Simultaneously, it's all grounded by that same chorale tune.

after the opening movement, the bass soloist describes those sins as something that covers the believer's entire spirit, and that one single drop of holy blood cleanses the blemishes. Then that one drop becomes a flowing stream as a viola soloist accompanies the tenor soloist for the words, "Pour yourself richly, divine fountain, wash over me with bloody streams."

This imagery of blood probably comes across as kind of gruesome to most modern ears. But if the text connects us to a theology based in suffering as a pathway to redemption, Bach's music softens the message, as in the alto solo that follows. As the soloist sings, "Fear and pain need not be a danger anymore," an oboe plays the chorale tune that anchored the opening movement.

The unsung words to that chorale are a prayer. You have redeemed me. The sins I've committed, you have entombed in a grave. It's an embedded message, Bach's way of reassuring an audience that would have known those words by heart. The bass aria that follows is as confident and even defiant as they come, with a ferociously difficult solo trumpet accompaniment to drive the point home. Remember, you can find a translation of the text for this piece at our website, classicalwcrb.org. Here is a performance now of the cantata number 5, Wo soll ich fliehen hin? Where shall I flee, since I am burdened with many great sins? Featuring soprano Joanne Lunn, alto William Towers, tenor James Gilchrist, and bass Peter Harvey. John Elliott Gardner conducts the Monteverdi Choir and English Baroque Soloists here on the Bach Hour.

0: The cantata number 5 by Bach, Wo soll ich fliehen hin? Where shall I flee? In a performance by the Monteverdi Choir and English Baroque soloists and conductor John Elliott Gardner. The vocal soloists included soprano Joanne Lunn, alto William Towers, tenor James Gilchrist, and bass Peter Harvey. Coming up, one of today's most compelling artists takes the stage with a virtuosic piece by Bach at the Boston Early Music Festival. 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
0: 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I'm Brian McCreath. 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Again, all of that is at ClassicalWCRB.org. There's something special about the set of 6 pieces known as the Brandenburg Concertos. And that's not just my own opinion. That's how Bach felt about them, too. We don't know precisely when he wrote them, and there's no record of when he performed them, though it's a bit hard to believe that he didn't show them off at some point. We do know they're special, though, because he went to the trouble of writing out a beautiful presentation copy of the score for the Margrave of Brandenburg. Whatever his motivations, it was clear he wanted to make the best impression possible. And when it comes to what we call the Brandenburg Concerto No. 5, it seems that Bach wanted to make a dual impression as both composer and harpsichord virtuoso. In Bach's presentation score, the harpsichord part stands out on 2 staves that are larger than all the rest. That's the musical impression, too. In the first movement, after making you believe that you're listening to a concerto for 3 instruments, flute, violin, and harpsichord, Bach gradually writes the flute and violin out of the picture, at least temporarily, leaving the solo harpsichord to take all of the attention. The spotlight on that harpsichord was, for all intents and purposes, totally uncharted waters in the history of music. And when it comes to the very elaborate 64-measure cadenza, Harvard University's Dr. Christoph Wolff writes that it would find its equivalent only later in the written-out piano concerto cadenzas of Mozart and Beethoven. Here's a performance of the Brandenburg Concerto No. 5, recorded in concert at the 2009 Boston Early Music Festival. The festival chamber ensemble features flutist Sandra Miller, violinist Robert Mealy, and harpsichordist Christian Bezuidenhout.

That's the Boston Early Music Festival Chamber Ensemble in Bach's Brandenburg Concerto No. 5, in a performance recorded at New England Conservatory's Jordan Hall in 2009. You heard flute soloist Sandra Miller and violin soloist Robert Mealy, and the fearsome harpsichord solo was performed by Christian Bezuidenhout. Earlier, you heard an organ prelude based on the same chorale tune that anchors the cantata No. 5. Let's revisit that prelude now in a different form. With pianists Yara Tal and Andreas Grothuysen, this is Reinhard Fabel's transcription of Bach's Wo soll ich fliehen hin?

0: German composer Reinhard Fabel's dramatic piano four hands reimagining of Bach's organ prelude on Wo soll ich fliehen hin, or Where Shall I Flee, performed here by the duo Thal and Grothuysen. That prelude is the piece that began this program in its original form for organ, and you can hear it again along with this entire program when you visit us online at classicalwcrb.org. Thank you for joining me today, and thanks also to audio engineer Antonio Oliart-Ros. I'm Brian McCreath, and I'll hope to have your company again next week here on the Bach Hour.
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0: When we refer to Bach's music as timeless, we're saying essentially that it never gets old. The qualities of the music itself are such that when we encounter a new interpretation of that music, it feels like we're hearing it for the very first time. British pianist Benjamin Grosvenor magnifies that effect more than most, with reviewers describing his performances as poetic, brilliant, and exquisite. He chose the Partita No. 4 for his first recording of Bach's music, and you'll hear his bracing interpretation coming up on the Bach Hour. Hello, I'm Brian McCreath. Welcome to the Bach Hour from 99.5 WCRB. Benjamin Grosvenor had just turned 21 when he recorded Bach's Fourth Partita, and if he's like most musicians, his approach to that piece, and really all of Bach's music, will change as he grows. But his approach right now is thrilling and beautiful, as you'll hear later on. Also on the program today is the cantata number 96, Herr Christ der Einge Gottessohn, or Lord Christ, Only Son of God. You can find a translation of that piece from Boston's Emmanuel Music at our website, classicalwcrb.org. That's also where you can hear this and past programs again on demand. Again, that's all at classicalwcrb.org. Bach's four surviving orchestral suites are some of his most popular works in our day, and it's tempting to wonder how many more suites the composer wrote that didn't survive the centuries. Here is a rich reimagining of what we know as the Orchestral Suite No. 4, performed by the Brazilian Guitar Quartet here on the Bach Hour.

That's Bach's Orchestral Suite No. 4 in an arrangement and performance by the Brazilian Guitar Quartet. In 1724, Bach used the skills of a local flute virtuoso to explore Christ's dual identity as both divine and human in the cantata No. 96, Herr Christ der Einige Gottessohn, or Lord Christ, Only Son of God. The opening puts the emphasis on the divine as the choir is joined by a high-pitched recorder for the words, "He is the morning star, his gaze extends far and wide, and is more brilliant than other stars." Then the tenor sings a believer's prayer for faith, accompanied by the darker, more earthly sound of a transverse flute. You can find a translation of the text for this piece at our website, classicalwcrb.org. This performance of the cantata No. 96, Herr Christ der Einige Gottessohn, features soprano Deborah York, alto Franziska Gottwald, tenor Paul Agnew, and bass Klaus Mertens. Tone Koopman conducts the Amsterdam Baroque Orchestra and Choir here on the Bach Hour.

0: The cantata number 96 by Bach, Herr Christ der Einke Gottes an, in a performance by the Amsterdam Baroque Orchestra and Choir and conductor Toon Koopman. The vocal soloists included soprano Deborah York, alto Franziska Gottwald, tenor Paul Agnew, and bass Klaus Mertens. Coming up, a performance one reviewer described as having drama, vitality, and even swagger. 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
0: Welcome back to the Bach Hour from WCRB, a part of WGBH Boston. I'm Brian McCreath. Benjamin Grosvenor was born in 1992 in a small seaside town in the southeast of England, and just as he turned 21, he recorded Bach's music for the first time. It's a performance that Gramophone magazine links to an earlier piano legend by writing, "Dry as dusts may rattle their sabers, but like Horowitz, who confounded the pundits with his crystalline Scarlatti, Grosvenor creates his own authenticity, reveling in music of an eternal ebullience and inwardness, and erasing all notion of faceless sobriety." This is the Partita No. 4, performed by Benjamin Grosvenor, here on the Bach Hour.

0: That's pianist Benjamin Grosvenor with the Partita No. 4, his first recording of music by Bach. That actually comes from a larger CD set of dances, and you can visit our website, classicalwcrb.org, to hear a conversation with Benjamin Grosvenor and WCRB's Kathy Fuller. Fascinating look into the life of this young pianist. Once again, that's at classicalwcrb.org. Thank you for joining me today, and thanks also to audio engineer Antonio Oliart-Ross. I'm Brian McCreath, and I'll hope to have your company again next week here on the Bach Hour.
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12: I'm Callie Crossley. This week on Under the Radar with Callie Crossley, school policies around the country, including here in Massachusetts, are zeroing in on trans students. A new report states that basic protections for queer people are now increasingly dependent on where the person lives. And it's LGBTQ plus History Month, a time to honor queer trailblazers. It's all on our LGBTQ plus news roundtable. Later in the show, poet and writer Elizabeth Alexander offers layered reflections in her latest book, Signals Across Vast Distances, Essays and Tales. In poetry and prose, the former Yale professor and current president of the Mellon Foundation examines the disconnectedness of these turbulent times.
13: You know, I don't think there's a straight antidote, but I do think there are a lot of different ways that we might approach how we come together, how we connect, how we feel useful, how we learn lessons that we can apply and understanding that we can apply to this very, very challenging time in our nation's history.
12: Signals Across Vast Distances, Essays and Tales by Elizabeth Alexander is our October selection for Bookmarked, the Under the Radar Book Club. But first, joining me for our LGBTQ plus news roundtable, Jansen Wu, Senior Vice President of Program Development and Sustainability at the Trevor Project. Welcome back, Jansen.
14: Thank you for having me, Kelly.
12: Also with me, Grace Sterling Stowell, Executive Director of Bagley, the Boston Alliance of LGBTQ plus Youth. Hello again, Grace.
15: Hi, Kelly. Happy to be here.
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16: Hi, Callie. Great to be here.
12: All right, Jansen, we're starting with you, looking at a study, new report from GLSEN and the Trevor Project, looking at hostile school policies that are keeping transgender students out of class. And by that, we mean people missing schools and students who are going to school and who are facing policies that determine which bathroom they can use and whether teachers can call them by the correct name and that kind of pressure. Let's talk about what the study found.
14: Yeah, so this comes from our national survey, which we conduct every 2 years of over 18,000 LGBTQ young people across the country. And in this most recent survey, we found that over half of transgender and non-binary students attended schools with at least one discriminatory policy. And what that led to was that nearly a third of them recently missed school because they feared for their safety. Whether you agree or disagree, whether you understand or are confused by trans identities of young people, I mean, we should all be able to agree that all students should have the same opportunities to learn. And if you're missing school because you're afraid of your safety, you're not learning. And that's what's most important here.
12: The study also pointed out it was especially acute for students of color. 80% of them reported harassment or assault connected to their race, ethnicity, sexual orientation, gender identity, or expression. So that's chilling as well.
14: Absolutely. When you have multiple identities that are marginalized, that can compound the impact on the students. We know that schools are where young people are spending the majority of their days. And when they are affirming, when they are safe, when they're inclusive, then young people thrive. And when the opposite is true, then they're not able to learn.
12: So Grace, the report says solutions are not, I'm quoting, mysterious or expensive, that teachers can stop anti-LGBTQ plus harassment, respect students' names and pronouns, include LGBTQ plus people in lessons, and support gender and sexuality alliances. Those are student clubs that provide the young people with a sense of community. What say you as the executive director of the Boston Alliance of LGBTQ plus youth?
6: Well, absolutely. As somebody who was that young person who was bullied in school growing up, I can certainly speak firsthand to what it was like to be afraid to go to school, to be afraid while in school, and to be navigating systems that wasn't set up to support students like me. And so we know that the solutions are, as you said, they're simple and straightforward. Affirming the identities and experiences of young people, ensuring safety, making sure that that messaging starts from the top, from the leadership in the school, the administration, the teachers, parents and families. All of that is important to ensure that all young people feel not just safe, but valued and affirmed in who they are. And then with those systems in place, then of course, they will have a better chance of success in the learning, which is why they're there in the first place.
12: And Polly, the high numbers of students just not showing up at school, that turns into several problems, obviously a societal one, but you know, it's a legal one too. Children are required to be in school.
16: Absolutely. I mean, I think it leads children and families to some difficult conversations, right? About whether they're going to be, you know, accused of being truant or not meeting those legal obligations. I mean, this research is so incredibly important and it should be a wake-up call. I mean, probably every day should be a wake-up call that safety in schools is so important for LGBTQ youth and really to every youth, right? That every child, in order to learn, has to be in an environment that is safe. And in this political climate, I think, you know, we're seeing it trickle down to students because I think teachers are afraid. I think administrators are afraid. School committees are afraid to do the right thing, which is stand up for every child and get every child what they need. And it's so important for everyone in the community, educators, local people to really stand up and let children know that, you know, we support them no matter what and they deserve to go to school and be safe.
12: Mm. Well, moving on to a specific case in Massachusetts. This was a local story that became national, promoted by Fox News, and it got a lot of attention because it's a fight about the school's gender identity policies. It got more attention from the Trump administration, which is now bringing a federal investigation to the school district itself. So the bottom line is that the Kutzos' daughter identifies allegedly as a gay person, went to school, sought comfort from teachers, and then asked for and felt told the teachers she felt unsafe. This came after the parents have been accused, each of them, in action and behavior that was dangerous to the child, a situation that was neglectful. That was the original accusation from DCF. So the child was removed from the home. And now the parents are saying, no, it didn't have anything to do with that. It had something to do with the fact that their religious beliefs say that they don't believe in the child having a different gender identity than what they were born into. DCF now was at the point of giving testosterone to the child to help in a transition, and that's been blocked. So first, let's take a listen from this BZ News interview with Bernadette Broyles. This is the attorney hired by the parents, Joseph and Arlene Kutzo, whose child was removed from the home by the Department of Children and Families.
3: After 20 months of enduring the torture of not seeing their beloved daughter, and then hearing they're going to give her testosterone, which has physical implications and has spiritual implications.
12: All right, now, so this is Governor Maura Healey, she's on Channel 5, WCVB, explaining why DCF removed the child from the home of Joseph and Arlene Kutzo.
10: This child was not removed because of a gender-affirming care issue. This child was removed by DCF following the presentation of criminal charges against the parents.
12: So here we are. Polly, I'm going to let you lead with this. whatever the initial issues were with DCF when the removal of the child, it's now turned into a gender identity policy case.
16: Well, as someone who has represented young people in the child welfare system and worked on these policies, I see this case really as these parents politicizing a system and sadly kind of using their own situation and their child for an ideological gain. I mean, truth be told, my understanding, and again, you know, the child welfare system, the center of that system is supposed to be children, and these cases are closed, right? So one of the ways that this has become in the public narrative is because these parents have been speaking out, but the other parties in the case are not able to do so. Mm-hmm. DCF does not remove children. They have said that, and they would never remove a child without significant reason, and never because a child is transgender and has a disagreement about their gender identity with their parents. There were serious allegations of violence and neglect, which caused the removal, as I understand it. And I think that the system is trying to do what it can to make sure that child has what they need and are safe in their living situation. And that, to me, should really be the focus. I think this is really, you know, spun out of control and feeds into kind of a broader narrative that some are trying to push, that state systems are trying to, quote unquote, you know, make youth transgender, which is just simply not true. These systems sometimes falter. They are certainly not perfect, but they are aiming at making sure children are safe and that the children's needs are met.
12: So for clarity, this is the Northborough Algonquin Regional High School, and the school district is the public schools of Northborough and Southborough, and the Department of Education through the Trump administration is leading the investigation into the school. And for even more clarity, Joseph Kutso, the father, was alleged to have struck and threatened his child. And then his wife, Arlene Kutso, was alleged with witness intimidation. She texted her child about the allegations. So that's where and how DCF is involved and how the child was seeking, according to the child, something safe from an unsafe environment. Jansen, you want to weigh in?
14: Yeah, this is a really heartbreaking story. You know, in general, it's always best for the child if parents, guardians, and school officials and teachers can work together to support a child through whatever they're going through, including issues related to their sexuality or gender identity. And there needs to be really important guardrails for the safety of the child. And it sounds as if in this case, there's some real concerns about the safety of this child in their home, especially as it relates to their gender identity. But certainly what does not serve this young person is to have their life at the center of a politically motivated media storm. You know, these are very personal decisions for children and families. And they really need to be able to make those decisions, have those conversations without having to feel the public pressure of whatever politician is trying to make this their which issue of the day.
12: And to be clear, Grace, for those listening thinking, well, are you making an assumption that this is somehow foundationally political? Bernadette Broyles, who is representing the parents, her law firm, Child and Parental Rights Campaign, takes on cases that want to change school policies for gender nonconforming youth. So this is a pattern of legal moves that her firm has made, and that's the mission of the firm at this moment. Grace.
6: I agree with everything that Polly and Jansen said. This is the tragic result of years of politicizing children and youth for who they are, led by the current federal administration. And so it sets up a dynamic where the best interest of the child or the young person is lost in all of this. And it becomes about the agendas of adults who are, in this case, certainly the parents are involved, but there's parents, there's caregivers, there's medical professionals, and there's the young person themselves. And when they are not working together on behalf of the young person, but are at cross purposes in terms of their own beliefs, their own agendas, their own whatever, and it blows up in the public, it absolutely harms the child and does not serve the best interest of the young person. So this is, unfortunately, one example of what we're increasingly seeing is young people just trying to live their lives in this very negative environment that has been in place for years now.
12: If you're just tuning in, this is Under the Radar with Callie Crossley. I'm Callie Crossley, and I'm speaking with our LGBTQ plus roundtable, Grace Sterling Stowell, Executive Director of Bagley, Polly Crozier, Director of Family Advocacy at GLAAD Law, and Jansen Wu, Senior Vice President of Project Development and Sustainability at the Trevor Project. And we're discussing the latest headlines in LGBTQ plus news. So this kind of court case or focus carries on now, Polly, in a case in New Hampshire where four transgender young people are suing the Trump administration because of a now Medicaid ban on gender-affirming care for minors. This is a change that will happen October the 13th. So in advance of that, these children have said, you know, help. We're in the middle of a transition. This is care that we have had, and we need Medicaid. We're low income, and it's now turned into a big legal battle.
16: Absolutely. I'm really proud of these young people and their families. They are low income families in New Hampshire that with the Medicaid ban that starts on October 13th, they will not be able to continue the health care that they need. This is unhealthy for them. It is really, I think, an incredibly scary thing that they're worried about. And of course, some states are really stepping up to ensure that care continues despite this new federal action. You know, Attorney General Campbell is leading the state's lawsuit, which is really wonderful to have that kind of companion. And GLAAD Law and other organizations are representing families in states where that care won't continue, like New Hampshire.

0: and try to fight.
1: So New Hampshire is the only state in New England that has banned puberty blockers and hormone therapy for transgender minors. There are some kids in New Hampshire that are able to get it, but they would have been grandfathered, so to speak, from a policy before January 1st, 2026. And that's when the Trump administration started making plans otherwise. The other thing to know is that, in case anybody's thinking this, this is not about surgical intervention. So just want to be clear about that. Now let's listen to GLAD Law senior staff attorney Chris Urkel on WMUR speaking about the New Hampshire families and their children who are suing over this rule to block some gender-affirming care.
2: They're terrified that there's going to be other steps that the federal government is going to take to interfere, not just with their ability to access healthcare, but other aspects of their life as well.
1: Jansen?
3: What's important to know is that this type of medical care for young people is often essential, medically necessary, sometimes life-saving. It is supported by every major medical association. There's decades of research and experience backing up this type of individualized healthcare for trans young people. This is not experimental. This is not new. And we also know from Trevor's research that access to this type of necessary medical care is very protective against suicide and suicidality amongst transgender young people. So this rule, if it goes into effect, will only hurt young people and nothing else.
1: Grace.
4: Well, first, I'm always happy to hear when young people, and especially with the support of their families, are stepping up to advocate for themselves. These are politicians, people who have no experience. These are not medical professionals. These are folks who have politicized who they are, and they're interfering within really basic personal decisions within families and caregivers and medical professionals. And so I'm glad that young people are stepping up. I'm glad that the Attorney General is a strong ally in support of this and stepping up. And I think the more that that can happen, the more that we are pushing back against a system here that where young people have really continued to be harmed. And things are being said that are really not true. And they are simply saying, this is who we are. This is what we need. This is medically necessary, and fighting back. So I applaud them.
1: Now let's talk about this report. Where you live increasingly decides your LGBTQ plus rights in the U.S. When I read this, the first thing that came to mind, Grace, was the case of the parents. I believe they were in Arkansas, and they just got tired of fighting, and so they just literally packed up and moved and said, we just see the writing on the wall. Our child is in the middle of this, and we can't live here. So this is a study that highlights looking at policies across 50 states, and the overarching conclusion is that it's been a huge ground shift, Grace.
4: Well, absolutely. We're seeing it on the ground, even at Bagley. Young people, and sometimes with or without families, are coming to Massachusetts and fleeing states where literally their very identities and who they are is under attack. And so we know this is real. It's increasing. But it's also how sad that basic legal protections, access to health care could change so drastically from one state to another. And of course, there's always been differences in states, and of course. But again, what's happening now is on another whole level. And so it means that literally parents and young people have to make really impossible decisions. You're uprooting folks from friendship networks, from other family members, from communities to move to a state for their own safety and well-being and access to health care. And no parent or young person should have to make that decision.
1: So a couple of things, Polly. This was published by the Movement Advancement Project, which points out in the upcoming midterm election in November, Arizona, Colorado, Missouri, Nebraska, and Washington have anti-trans measures on the ballot, meaning that they could change whatever current policy they have, could change to anti-trans after November, potentially, which lays out a different kind of map for parents or young people, as Grace has said, to try to find a place to live where they don't feel themselves a target. Tell us more about that.
5: Yeah, well, first of all, I'm really grateful that the Movement Advancement Project does a lot of nonpartisan research and work to just elevate information so that people can understand what's happening in their state, not only what they need to know to be able to navigate their

0: lives, but also how to get involved. There are a number of anti-transgender ballot measures on the ballots this coming November. There's also, you know, some pro-ballot measures like the marriage equality measure that is moving forward in Virginia. To me, it is a reminder that, you know, we have to keep working in our states to educate people, to connect across difference, and to vote. Being active and being engaged and not kind of being, you know, torn down by the difficult times is so incredibly important, because we have a really important opportunity to show our values and how we vote. And I think it's incredibly important to do that. And I think many people want to move from a place where states are polarized to a place where, you know, everyone can be respected and safe no matter who they are.
1: I would imagine the Trevor Project has some insight on this countrywide movement, Jansen.
2: We do. In our national survey, we do ask about this question, and 45% of transgender young people reported that they or their family had considered moving to a different state because of the anti-LGBTQ+ policies of that state. I actually recently spoke to a family of a young trans child who was in the middle of their move from Florida to New York precisely for those reasons, because they didn't feel like their young person would be safe at schools, would be able to access the necessary medical care that they needed. And just to hear the feelings of sadness and anger and to have to uproot their entire lives from their communities, essentially be political refugees within their own country, that's what we've gotten to at this point in our country, this polarization between states that are affirming and supportive of all children and those that are not.
1: If you're just tuning in, this is Under the Radar with Callie Crossley. I'm Callie Crossley. And here with me are Polly Crozier of Glad Law, Jansen Wu, you just heard him, of the Trevor Project, and Grace Sterling Stowell of Bagley. We're discussing the latest in LGBTQ+ news. Now, here's a note from A.G. Campbell, Andrea Joy Campbell's office, to talk about the lawsuit that she is co-leading with a coalition of 22 states challenging the Trump administration's attempt to prohibit states from using the Medicaid funds we just talked about in the other case in New Hampshire for gender-affirming care for low-income minors and some young adults. As she points out, gender-affirming care remains legal and protected in Massachusetts. So she's been pretty vocal about what she says is illegal about the Trump administration's attempt to take away the Medicaid funds, because Medicaid has traditionally been administered, as we all know, through the states. And this is a new move by the Trump administration for the federal government to have some not only impact, but ability to make a change in that way. There are other states and places that are challenging the Trump administration's move for other reasons. But in this case, this coalition of 22 states is specifically targeting the effort by his administration to remove the gender-affirming care for low-income minors and some young adults. So here she is talking about the ways in which she and her office are challenging President Donald Trump's administration. And this is Massachusetts Attorney General Andrea Joy Campbell.
3: The reason the legislature and the governor are investing in my office is because we are taking on the Trump administration. I have filed nearly 50 lawsuits against the Trump administration protecting over $3 billion in Massachusetts investments. Public schools, jobs, climate infrastructure, SNAP benefits. That's why they're investing in our office, because my office is the greatest weapon to hold the Trump administration accountable.
1: All right, so that's Andrea Joy Campbell of Massachusetts. To be clear, if people haven't heard the president's voice about how he feels about some of these issues, here he is speaking about trans women at an event for Women's History Month at the White House.
4: No matter how many surgeries you have or chemicals you inject, if you're born with male DNA in every cell of your body, you can never become a woman. You're not going to be a woman.
1: So that's what's at stake here in both for the coalition of 22 states and in general, the environment that we're talking about. Polly.
0: What a bully. I just have to hand it to Attorney General Campbell. I think it is vital that Massachusetts stand up, stand up for itself, stand up for the humanity of each one of its residents, stand up for its ability to economically thrive. I think that I'm really grateful to her office and to the staff members working really hard to challenge these policies. They are, you know, so harmful. And I think the Medicaid rule is just one of them. Obviously, you know, the Medicaid rule not only hurts transgender young people, but again, sets an extremely bad precedent for any type of healthcare that the state chooses to fund through its Medicaid system. That just can't be changed on a dime because of the president's mind change, right? Rules are set by Congress. The state has influence too. And the administration is really flouting longstanding statutes just to hurt a vulnerable minority. And we need people to stand up.
1: So Grace, joining Attorney General Andrea Joy Campbell in the lawsuit are states like Minnesota, Maryland, Nevada, California, Colorado, Hawaii, and the governor of Pennsylvania. So there's many more. But that's a healthy dose of states who are standing together to oppose this policy.
5: Yes, it's the only way to do it. And that standing in solidarity, working together, recognizing that this isn't just affecting a few in one or two states, that this is really standing up on behalf of all young people all across the country. And it's the only way. I really echo everything Polly said, that you know, it's the only way to challenge all of this. You know, even just hearing what he's saying, it's not even factually true, the information that he says in the speech. And certainly he's not a medical professional. So again, it's the politicization of all of this, not anything that centers young people and their families and what's the best interests in their best interests.
1: Jansen?
2: Litigation is one important tool to protect LGBTQ youth and community. Funding is another important tool that states can use. And so I know a number of states are considering, and I would urge more to consider creating state funds. Speaking of the Medicaid ban we talked about before, state funds to fund that medically necessary healthcare for trans young people. States can do this on their own.
1: All right, now, this is LGBTQ plus History Month. So from each of you, give us a pathbreaker, a trailblazer, or a moment that we should recognize during this month. I'll start with you, Polly.
0: Oh, thanks for putting me on the spot. Okay. Woo, I got this. Well, first of all, I think it's really important to mark National Coming Out Day and to celebrate and to remember our history. I think it's just an important opportunity to spread joy, find support, and connect with other people. So when I think of National Coming Out Day, frankly, I think of like myself as a young person coming out and all of the young people who are thinking, do I come out? How do I come out in this kind of environment? And so it just makes me want to say to young people, we love you. We support you. Come out if you want. We're here for you. It's an inspiring day for me.
1: And it's October the 11th. All right, Grace.
5: You know, I think of certainly at Bagley, one of the things we talk about is the importance of multi-generational organizing and community. And so I think it's important to acknowledge and celebrate all the young people over the generations who have been at the forefront of advocating for who we are, for the folks who are the adults, for the elders. It takes all of us. And I think there's a lot of resources and support out there for young people who are not yet feeling connected to community. And for those who've been out doing this work forever, I think it's important that we need all the voices at the table because this is a challenging time. So this is a month, but it should be all year where we can celebrate who we are, come together as a community, and renew our work together for the work that's ahead of us.
1: And Jansen.
2: Well, I'm happy to end on a happy note. National Coming Out Day is also my wedding anniversary.
1: Oh.
2: So I'll be celebrating 17 years of marriage with my husband this coming Monday.
1: All right.
5: Congratulations.
1: Congratulations. I thank all of you for joining me.
2: Thank you so much.
0: Great to be here.
1: Jansen Wu is the Senior Vice President of Project Development and Sustainability at the Trevor Project. Grace Sterling Stoll is the Executive Director of Bagley, the Boston Alliance of LGBTQ plus Youth. And Polly Crozier is the Director of Family Advocacy at GLAD Law, GLBTQ Legal Advocates and Defenders. Coming up, In her new book, poet, author, and Mellon Foundation president Elizabeth Alexander invokes the power of poetry, history, and truth to explore courage and love in these tumultuous times. We talked to her about what she says are the questions poets ask.
6: One of the things I've learned in poetry through reading it, writing it, and teaching it is that if you ask a real question in a poem, a question that you really don't know the answer to, a question that is meant to be a spur, that is meant to be an open window, that is meant to be the next step where a reader engages, that can be a very powerful thing. If you're writing the poem, I will find that I'll ask a question that will push me further along the road to insight.
1: 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Her latest, Signals Across Vast Distances, Essays and Tales, is our October selection for Bookmarked, the Under the Radar Book Club. That's next. This is Under the Radar with Callie Crossley. I'm Callie Crossley.
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1: I'm Callie Crossley, and this is Under the Radar with Callie Crossley. And now for the part of the show we call Lanya, that's Creole for something extra. In Praise Song for the Day, her poem composed for President Barack Obama's 2009 inauguration, poet Elizabeth Alexander spoke about love beyond marital, filial, national. Love that casts a widening pool of light, love with no need to preempt grievance. In her best-selling memoir, The Light of the World, author Alexander warns, half of the things are as they seem, the other half, who knows? This has always been true. And now, in her new book, Signals Across Vast Distances, Essays and Tales, Alexander urges readers to make a to-do list for life, which includes action items like this. Bring into the room the voices that are not in the room with you. With prose that stirs and soothes, Alexander braids the threads of her multiple perspectives as a poet and author, mother, professor, and philanthropist to examine the vast distances between us and ponder what it will take to achieve communal connectedness. Elizabeth Alexander is the prize-winning and New York Times best-selling author, renowned poet, educator, scholar, and cultural advocate. Her memoir, The Light of the World, was a finalist for the Pulitzer Prize and the National Book Critics Circle Award. She is currently president of the Mellon Foundation, the nation's largest funder of the arts, culture, and humanities. And Elizabeth Alexander joins me now from New York. Welcome back to Under the Radar, Elizabeth.
6: It is wonderful to be in conversation with you once again.
1: Oh, I am in awe of your talent on the page. I just whipped right through this volume and took in so much, and I'm still pondering so much of what you had to say. I note from the introduction, you say, in the year that I write, the month, each day, alarm bells are sounding and my own nervous system is jangled. The news reports cruelty and mendacity that comes with such philosophy that I cannot sort it out. And so I read that, and you answered it in a way that this book has been, you've been working on it for years, but it felt like right now was the time to put it out into the world. And I wonder if what I just noted from your introduction was a major motivation.
6: Yes, well, I first thought many years ago that the book that I wanted to write was a very, very small graduation book where you would put a graduation speech into sort of almost gift-sized form, and that it would have inspirational thoughts that would all be, because it's me, about the power and importance of culture and history that people could take with them. As the years went by, I began to think post-COVID, post-2020 so-called racial reckoning, post so many things that have been happening in the country that have people, to what you just read, in a state of jangle and alienation and fear, I thought I needed to offer something more. I needed to offer some kind of, you know, I don't think there's a straight antidote, but I do think there are a lot of different ways that we might approach how we come together, how we connect, how we feel useful, how we learn lessons that we can apply and understanding that we can apply to this very, very challenging time in our nation's history. And so that's what brought the threads of the book together and occasioned it coming out in this form.
1: And of course, what a startling way to open with a poem from Muriel Rukeyser from 1967. If you'd said nothing about it at the time, I would have read it, as I'm sure many will read, as though she just wrote it last week. It sounds like today.
6: Absolutely. I mean, Muriel Rukeyser is there are many guiding lights in this book, but she opens and closes the circle of this book. She was a Jewish feminist, radical poet, biographer, memoirist, theorist, reader, witness bearer, who in the early 1930s, when she was at Vassar College, 19 years old, she left college to go to Alabama to bear witness and write about the Scottsboro Boys trial. I mean, this is just to give you a sense of who she was then and who she continued to be throughout her life. And so I talk about 1967 as another time in our country when progressive movements and reactionary movements were in full bloom and full clash. And as she says in this poem, which I have been reading for years to anyone who will listen, anyone who knows me, sending it around, reading it at Seder dinners, reading it to my colleagues at the Mellon Foundation. Poem, I lived in the first century of world wars. Most mornings, I would be more or less insane. The newspapers would arrive with their careless stories. The news would pour out of various devices, interrupted by attempts to sell products to the unseen. So the word devices in 1967, I mean, who even used that word then? But we use it all the time now to talk about the way that we are overstimulated with tales of real woe that we can and cannot do anything about. But where does Rukeyser takes it? She says that in her writing poetry, she is trying to send out signals across vast distances. And not just in the writing of poetry, anybody she considers brave, that we are trying to communicate with each other, that we are trying to come closer to each other, that we are trying to reconcile ourselves, as she says, by any means necessary with each other. And that is something that I wanted to be able to offer to more people.
1: Well, I want you to read just a small take from page 8, because you're talking about what poems do as we talk about these big issues that you're looking at in the book. And I should say that the poems are just one piece of how you address this. There is a lot of prose, there is memoir, there is scholarship in some forms. I mean, it's quite a melange of so many different ways of approaching the subject matter and paying tribute to your guiding lights, as you've said, and really getting to these vast distances and what are the signals, perhaps.
6: Poems are not mere breadcrumbs left behind. They are fireflies, a path of light, a way to find our way to each other and know what we have lived through. They enable us to sit with each other across time, place, and circumstance, voices to listen for and seek. And then they ask that we engage, that we take time, because a poem is not an instruction manual or a billboard, though sometimes they speak with such direction and immediacy. The good ones are also made to be contemplated. There is no freedom movement without the word. There is no community without shared language. There is no progress without risk. There are no people that do not have song.
1: I love it. What I thought was really powerful, there are so many things I think is powerful about it, but in the way that you approach this, but as you are talking, writing, and asking the questions, you've emphasized over and over that it's the asking of many questions and that there are questions that poets ask. Speak a little bit more about that. What do you mean by questions that poets ask?
6: Well, thank you for noticing that. It's a super question-y book. I think the question mark is my favorite form of punctuation in the book. But one of the things I've learned in poetry through reading it, writing it, and teaching it is that if you ask a real question in a poem, a question that you really don't know the answer to, a question that is meant to be a spur, that is meant to be an open window, that is meant to be the next step where a reader engages, that can be a very powerful thing. If you're writing the poem, I will find that I'll ask a question that will push me further along the road to insight. I think further from my years in university classrooms as a professor, we don't have all the answers when we start out the hour. And what you hope, even as the professor, is that these texts that you have taught year after year after year will elicit questions. Because, you know, you teach work that you think is that yielding and that great, will help people understand more deeply together. And in my teaching years, and many of the writers who I've loved through teaching, I've included in this book, Gwendolyn Brooks, June Jordan, Lucille Clifton, James Baldwin, those are some of my touchstones. And I still have questions about them.
1: And here you are asking us the questions, leading us through thinking about these issues that create vast distances, some introduced by Muriel Rukeyser, and the others, as you have gone on to talk about throughout the book, the disconnecting from history. Let's talk about that and how that can create vast distances in ways perhaps people aren't thinking about.
6: You've got me now thinking about all the questions in the book and how I really wanted them to make a reader stop and think. And one of them that it relates to both history and also the erasure of history and the stereotyping that we're seeing so much now comes in a tale called My Refugee. And that is where I talk about the life of my late husband, Fikre Ghebreyesus, who came to this country as a refugee from Eritrea in East Africa. And from the moment of right now, looking at how our immigration policies are becoming cruder, more hateful, more targeting, more dangerous, more life-threatening and ending. My husband, with whom I have my children, today would not even be able to come and find refuge in this country. And so one of the questions I ask in that chapter is, what do you immediately picture when you hear the word refugee? And then I'm going to tell you a story about the father of my children. I'm going to tell you a story about an extraordinary artist. I'm going to tell you this one tale because so many people have these tales to share. I think also in the essay, Freedom Dreams, I ask, why do we read? And I talk about book banning and the denial of literacy and what happens when you have an underread and undereducated populace. Why do we read? What is it for? And I let that question take us to an extraordinary project that we have supported through the Mellon Foundation called Freedom Reads, where the poet, lawyer, amazing person, Dwayne Betts, has put a 500 book library in every single prison in this country. In the essay, Notes on the Nation, I am asking, you know, starting with talking about September 6th and asking, what does it mean to strive for Black freedom in a country that still has not fully accepted that premise? How do we fight for it? How do we work for it? So those are some of the questions that are real ones that I hope that readers will help us answer.
1: If you're just tuning in, this is Under the Radar with Callie Crossley. I'm Callie Crossley, and I'm speaking with Elizabeth Alexander, author of Signals Across Vast Distances, Essays and Tales. It's our October selection for Bookmarked, the Under the Radar Book Club. Now, what I think is fascinating is, as you point out, so many places that have been used as, I don't know, weapons of disconnect, your tales and essays are all about the connections you have made, maybe the small intimate connections I think about with your friends, of course, your deceased husband, your sons, colleagues, and scholars. So it's fascinating to see, while you're warning us and pointing out how we're spiraling as a nation, that there is possibility to make connection happen every day in different ways.
6: Well, absolutely. And I'm seeing here, there is on page 97, I say, I am an educator who teaches students about submerged histories, revelatory art, and the critical thinking that sharpens questions that move us toward truth. I am a poet, and my poet's tool is the word. The word is holy and bears the heft of human experience. The poet must wield it as precisely as possible. I have found that writing and reading poems brings me closer to understanding my fellow human beings in our many contradictions and complex histories. Poems give form to things that might otherwise be lost. I think that as we're talking about connections, one of the things that's been so powerful to me is that even if people haven't had their histories commemorated in a large way, think about all of the monuments made of stone or steel, single man on horseback about to engage in an act of war. I mean, that's what we have disproportionately. But the histories of people who have other stories to tell have not been lost, because people carry their stories and are just waiting to share them. Sometimes if people have certain kinds of creativity or outlets, they might do it in that particular way, but they do it in family gatherings, they do it in communities, they do it with the very everyday objects that people keep and that we think of as community archives. So I do believe that history, it can be thwarted, it can be distorted, it can be lied about, it can be erased. But I think that the human carrying of that is something that actually we cannot erase. And I'm all about, you know, helping us find our way to surfacing that and making it visible and sharing it with other people. Because this country, and this is an American book, and it is about the hope for what this extraordinary, complicated, difficult, loud, contradictory, vexing, gorgeous place is all about. What is the beauty that we can take from the best of the American experiment? And how can we think about the humane and enriching parts of that? And that's what connects us to.
1: So, Elizabeth Alexander, as somebody who is passionately in love with language, as W.H. Auden says, a poet is, how do you, a person who cherishes and respects words and their power, react to this coarsening of the language, the actual words being used now, their weapons, the denigration of the importance of words that is so much now a part of our cultural environment?
6: Well, I think that the way that we have never been able to extinguish a people's will to story and song, in other words, lifting up and listening for language at its most precise, language at its best, which doesn't mean fancy all the time at all. In, you know, putting on my grant-making hat for a moment, it means leading with other foundations a $50 million literary forum, which resources the most under-resourced of the art forms with various kinds of, you know, it's one thing to write, but it's another thing for independent presses to publish your work and for residencies to give you time to work and for community centers to give you venues for your work. The words just can't move by themselves. So I think kind of with every tool I have, and also with the faith I have, that people are drawn to language that startles, language that hits the nail on the head, language that is surprising. One of the things I love from our African-American tradition is there is so much simile and metaphor, even when people are playing the dozens in the street. And that is language that makes you snap. It makes you hear. It makes you think about something familiar in a new way. And so I am actually just as interested in those vernacular art forms, because I think it shows that people won't stop playing with language in order to be understood.
1: Another part of your book that's so interesting is that you have interspersed between the literary criticism, the poetry, the remembrances, all of that, these visual art pieces made by many artists of note to some. And I have to think that you are very intentional about which ones you selected and where they are placed in the book.
6: Yes.
1: I'll just note, I was particularly struck that Lorna Simpson's piece entitled Written is at the end of the book. So I thought, oh, is that your note to yourself? Okay, I have written this now.
6: Well, that's a good read. And, you know, you can even look close to there, too. There's another Elizabeth Catlett piece with a black woman writing. So there's a black woman writing and a black woman thinking in this book. But yeah, I am very excited and also very grateful to Norton, my press, for letting me and doing the beautiful reproduction, and took special paper to be able to reproduce this art properly so that you could really see it. And it was very deliberate. I wanted the art in this book to be a part of the text. So the art is not on the nose illustrative of the tale or essay that it comes before. It is meant to make you pause, make you feel something, make you think, but not to be a literal representation. So, for example, I'm looking at this gorgeous work, a triptych by Maria Magdalena Campos Pons, that comes before an essay called Second Spring, which is about a woman, who would be me, thinking about the body at midlife and the changes it goes through. And this work of Campos Pons's has an elderly woman on one side and a younger woman on the other side. I think you would read it as mother and grown daughter, with a kind of woven thread between them. And I thought, you know, that's an interesting meditation as we go into that chapter. A Poet's Tale, which tells the story of Inauguration Day 2009, where I read the poem that President Barack Obama commissioned for me to read at his inaugural. There is a painting by Bethany Collins called Thy Name I Love, My Country 'Tis of Thee. And if you look at it very closely, it is the words from the hymn about the nation, but it's sort of erupting into sparks and sparkle and abstraction, into something new. In the chapter, My Refugee, that I mentioned, my late husband, Fikri Ghebreyesus, was a painter. And there is a painting by him called Portrait of a Boy. And that painting is a self-portrait of himself as a teenager, the age that he came and left his home and came first to Sudan, then to Italy, then to Germany, and then to the United States as a refugee. But even if you didn't know that, you could look at what I think is this beautiful painting and see a young man with a brown face looking out into who knows what that is ahead of him. Mm. I really want the reader to have a very expansive experience with the book and a very expansive experience of what reading means.
1: Well, you've told us what you want readers to take away. I'll note that you're asking us to do some things. One of the things that you are urging us to find is our courage and to use it to act with courage. I have to say, as negative nanny as I am right now in my own depression about some things, the lack of courage, it seems to me, is ever present and accelerating some of the spiraling that you talked about at the beginning. Mm-hmm. How do you reconcile that?
6: Well, you know, that to-do list and the form of the to-do list, I wanted to end the book with a rhetorically different energy, with something that was more than a suggestion, a command, but also we keep our own to-do lists. So I wanted it in its form to say, okay, now add, add, add. What are you going to do? What are you going to do? What are you going to do? And some of the things are, and this, by the way, started as a graduation speech. At the end of a graduation speech, after I had said all of these lofty things, I thought, let me just tell these children they need to eat salad. You know, let me just tell these children that they need to, you know, share their sandwich and never hoard. Let me tell these people there is no such thing as other people's children, which I take from Gwendolyn Brooks. Well, what does that mean? Other people's children are our children. And if we thought about the world that way, what might be different? And I think going into Find Courage, and here I invoke Gloria Steinem. Gloria Steinem prescribes that people commit one outrageous act every day. And I would say one courageous act, be it an act of kindness, speaking up when the butterflies in your stomach say no, admitting when you have been wrong, pushing past where your knowledge stops, through the discomfort of unknowing, always speaking truth to power. Strong communities know the most potent and useful challenges come from within. And so I think of a kind of zooming in and zooming out, that that can be true within a family. And I'm talking about the country. I'm talking about protest. I'm talking about dissent. I'm talking about free speech. I'm talking about the right to assemble. I'm talking about college campuses that are supposed to be places where people speak up and speak up loudly as they are developing their thoughts. So I hope that in that last section, there are things small enough that people think, I could do that. Think about how that comes out of their life, and that maybe they will also catch the velocity and keep going to larger things.
1: Thank you so much, Elizabeth Alexander.
6: Oh, thank you for this rich conversation, Callie.
1: Elizabeth Alexander is the author of Signals Across Vast Distances, Essays and Tales, our October selection for Bookmark, the Under the Radar Book Club. 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Under the Radar with Callie Crossley is a production of GBH. It's produced by Andrea Aswahe and our intern, Gabriella Bethany, and engineered by Dave Goodman and John Parker. Special thanks to Stina Chang for her help with this episode. 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I'm Callie Crossley. 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
1: Just about 3 o'clock here in Boston. Here's Jordy Savall with the Concert of Nations. This is the Suite in B-flat from Telemann's Tafelmusik.

The Suite in B-flat from Telemann's Tafelmusik, with Jordi Savall leading the Concert of Nations. I'm Jamie Kamak, joining you tonight for Phil Jones, and I've got Vovka Ashkenazi playing Rimsky-Korsakov's Quintet coming up in about 5 minutes, right after David Starvin plays Ragondi's Etude in E major.

That's Ragondi's Etude in A Major with David Starobin performing. Haydn's 68th Symphony is coming up in about 45 minutes from now. Now Wolfgang Ashkenazy with the Reykjavik Wind Quintet. Here they are playing Nikolai Rimsky-Korsakov's Quintet.

0: Nikolai Rimsky-Korsakov's Quintet here on WCRB. That was the Reykjavik Wind Quintet and soloist Wolfka Askenazy. I'm Jamie Kamak here for Phil Jones, and this is Classical Radio Boston.
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0: With Ensemble Spirale and Marianne Mueller, this is The Labyrinth by Maren Murray.

Haydn's 68th Symphony. That was Nicholas McGeegan with the Philharmonia Baroque Orchestra. I'm Jamie Kamak here for Phil Jones this morning. It's an honor to start Monday morning with you here on WCRB. The 5 o'clock hour is going to take off with Schoenberg's Pigeons in Flight. That's coming up in about 20 minutes, right after Schumann's Fantasy for Piano Trio, courtesy of the Beaux-Arts Trio.

0: Schumann's Fantasy for Piano Trio, courtesy of the Beaux-Arts Trio.
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0: Top of the 5 a.m. hour here in Boston, and a snapshot for you, Pigeons in Flight.

That was Adam Schoenberg's picture studies, Pigeons in Flight. Jason K. Fettig leading the United States Marine Band. I'm Katie Ladrigan, filling in for David O'Leary this morning here on 99.5, wishing you a very good morning with Howard Shelley and the London Mozart Players, Mendelssohn's Capriccio Brillante.

That was Mendelssohn's Capriccio Brillante, featuring Howard Shelley, both playing piano and conducting the London Mozart Players. Up next, it's Brahms' Variations on a Theme by Haydn. Always fun to see what one composer does with someone else's melodies. Ricardo Chailly leads the Gewandhaus Orchestra.

0: Brahms getting inspired by another composer there, his Variations on a Theme by Haydn, Gewandhaus Orchestra led by Ricardo Chailly. I'm Katie Ladrigan, here for David O'Leary this morning on Classical Radio Boston. Looking ahead, a member of the Bach family, plus violin and guitar happening right after this.
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0: Quite the duo happening now, violinist Agustín Hadalic and guitarist Pablo Villegas combining their talents for the opening of Paganini's Sonata Concertata.

Violin and guitar kicking up a storm there. The opening of Paganini's Sonata Concertata featuring Agustín Hadalich and guitarist Pablo Villegas. Your morning exhale is on the way. First, we're going to spend time with the Bach family. One of the sons, Carl Philipp Emanuel Bach. This is his Sinfonia, Les Amis de Philippe, led by Ludger Remy.

Carl Philipp Emanuel Bach's Sinfonia with Ludger Remy and Les Amis de Philippe. I'm Katie Ladrigan, filling in for David O'Leary this morning here on 99.5 with a quick reminder, full details on anything you hear, including that piece, can be found on our website, classical.org/playlists. Just a few minutes to 6 a.m. now, let's have our morning exhale. Tobias Picker's Old and Lost Rivers with John Williams and the London Symphony Orchestra.

0: Tobias Picker's Old and Lost Rivers, your morning exhale here on 99.5. That was John Williams conducting the London Symphony Orchestra. That piece and many like it are found on the WCRB Dream Stream, perfect for getting a little extra shut-eye anytime, day or night. 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
0: Boston's own Handel and Haydn Society on the way. First, John Manassi and John Nakamatsu combined their talents for the rondo from Weber's Grand Duo Concertante.

clarinetist John Manassi and pianist John Nakamatsu playing the rondo from Weber's Grand Duo Concertante. Let's hear it for a local group now. The Handel and Haydn Society, led here by Christopher Hogwood, Handel's 14th Concerto Grosso.

0: Christopher Hogwood leading Handel and Haydn Society through Handel's 14th Concerto Grosso. Another local group on the way, Boston Symphony Chambers, in about 5 minutes. Before then, we'll have the Good News Desk, plus a little something to help combat the rainy weather outside. All coming up right after this.
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0: 6:22 a.m. here in Boston. 50 degrees, feels more like it's in the low 40s, and pretty dang drizzly out there. It looks like that might clear up a little later today. Still best be prepared. Make sure you're wearing something to keep the rain off. Let's help kick the morning off. Get something a little bit to get our energy up. Here's William Grant Still's Can't You Line 'Em.

William Grant Still's Can't You Line 'Em, of Lana Eisenberg leading the Royal Scottish National Orchestra. I'm Katie Ladrigan, filling in for David O'Leary on this holiday morning. This is 99.5 Classical Radio Boston and your Good News Desk. So normally when you think about money that's in your wallet, it's a little boring. It's got people from history on it. Well, England is giving their banknotes a makeover with some mighty cute furry friends. Bumblebees, puffins, barn owls, and hedgehogs are going to feature on their next series of banknotes. Can't wait to see what that art looks like. They let the public vote on the animals, and it's going to be really exciting to see how they depict them. Boston Symphony Chamber Players now with Mozart's Horn Quintet.

Mozart's Horn Quintet with some local musicians, the Boston Symphony Chamber Players. On the way, we've got Robert Schumann's Hermann and Dorothea Overture. First, a little taste of Rameau.

The tambourin from Rameau's Fête d'Hébé, Fritz Mahler leading the Hartford Symphony Orchestra. I'm Katie Ladrigan, filling in for David O'Leary this morning here on 99.5. Great to be with you. We are just a few minutes away from 7 a.m. with a taste of the French national anthem and Robert Schumann's Hermann and Dorothea Overture. Here's Johannes Viltner and the Polish National Radio Symphony Orchestra.

0: Schumann's Hermann and Dorothea Overture, Johannes Viltner leading the Polish National Radio Symphony Orchestra.
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Baltimore Consort with Howl's Delight. Something familiar for you now, really get the day going. The opening of Beethoven's Fifth Symphony. Kurt Mazur, the Gewandhaus Orchestra.

0: The opening of Beethoven's Fifth Symphony with Kurt Mazur and the Gewandhaus Orchestra right here on Classical Radio Boston. I'm Katie Ladrigan here for David O'Leary. And a quick heads up, you can join our sister station GBH right here at our studios in Brighton for a live storytelling event. Stories from the Stage, Close Encounters. 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
0: Well, we are firmly in October. I'll have some classical music costume ideas for you in just a bit. A few things to share before then, starting with Jenny Slotchever playing Florence Price and Louis Moreau Gottschalk.

A double helping there from pianist Jenny Slotcheva. We heard Florence Price's Dances in the Canebrake's Nimble Feet, followed by Gottschalk's The Banjo. I'll have, again, some costume ideas from classical music for you coming up shortly. First, Telemann's Concerto for Flute, Violin, and Strings, featuring flutist Ashley Solomon, violinist Rachel Podger, and Flora Legium.

Telemann's Concerto for Flute, Ashley Solomon, Violin, Rachel Podger, and Strings, Florella Guillaume. Quick reminder, full details on that piece found at classical.org/playlists. Well, we're only a couple weeks away from Halloween. Now, if you're not thinking about your costume ideas quite yet, well, I've got a few in mind from the world of opera. You could take Mozart's Magic Flute. It's got some delightful talking birds. Or maybe Bizet's Carmen and you'll be a Spanish dancer or a bullfighter. Gilbert and Sullivan's Pirates of Penzance. Well, a pirate is always a good choice. Or maybe Johann Strauss Jr.'s Die Fledermaus, which is all about a bat. Let's hear the overture. Vili Boskovsky, the Vienna Philharmonic Orchestra.

0: The Deflatormouse Overture by Johann Strauss Jr., Willy Biskowski, and the Vienna Philharmonic Orchestra. Lots of excitement tonight. 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That's with pianist Sungjin Cho. You'll hear Rachmaninoff's Second Symphony, plus that rhapsody on a theme by Paganini. 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
0: This is Classical Radio Boston. I'm Katie Ladrigan, here for David O'Leary this morning. Let's hear Ron McFarlane, joined by viola da gambist Carolyn Shurick, for one of McFarlane's own pieces, Fermi's Paradox.

That piece just feels like fall. Ron McFarlane's Fermi's Paradox. McFarlane playing lute, joined by Viola da Gamba's Carolyn Shurik. Well, only in New England do we have a ton of giant pumpkins. The Topsfield Festival, Topsfield Fair rather, had their 42nd giant pumpkin weigh off about a week ago. And that came in at over 2,500 pounds. We've got Boston's official giant pumpkins arriving from Red Apple Farm to Boston Public Market. That's tomorrow morning. And just the other day, apparently, down in Rhode Island, they have set a record for the largest pumpkin. It's over 3,000 pounds. Still waiting to hear from the Guinness Book of World Records to see if that is official or not. Nothing like a little Bach in the morning. His fourth Brandenburg Concerto with Diego Fasolis and Ibarra Kisti.

0: Fox 4th Brandenburg Concerto, Diego Fasolis and Ibarra Kisti at 7:58 in the morning here in Boston. 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
0: Here's the St. Luke's Chamber Ensemble with a divertimento by Haydn.

Haydn Divertimento right there with St. Luke's Chamber Ensemble. This is 99.5 WCRB. I'm Katie Ladrigan here for David O'Leary with Glinka's first Spanish overture, Vasily Sinaisky, the BBC Philharmonic Orchestra.

0: Glinka's first Spanish overture helping us kick our heels up. 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
0: A few things going on around town for Indigenous Peoples Day, including free museum access. 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So lots to do, whether it's indoors or outdoors on this rainy sort of Monday morning. Uccellini's Marriage of the Hen and Cuckoo, bright and happy now with Rheinisches Bach Collegium.

Uccellini's Marriage of the Hen and the Cuckoo with Rheinisches Bach Collegium. Composer Howard Hansen is now conducting the Eastman Rochester Orchestra through his own Marymount Suite. This is Prelude to Act 2 and the Maypole Dances.

Howard Hanson's Marymount Suite. We heard the prelude to Act Two, followed by the Maypole Dances. Howard Hanson himself leading the Eastman Rochester Orchestra here on 99.5. I'm Katie Ladrigan, filling in for David O'Leary, with Schubert's first overture in the Italian style happening right now. Christian Banda and the Prague Sinfonia.

0: Christian Banda and the Prague Sinfonia with Schubert's first overture in the Italian style. Well, at this month's Stories from the Stage event, you can join our live studio audience to hear entertaining, fascinating stories from some of the best storytellers around. This is Stories from the Stage Close Encounters. These stories are told live in person right here at our GBH studios in Brighton. 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
0: Weather right now in Boston, 51 degrees. We might get a little bit of sunshine between all those clouds, but we'll see. Going to be up to 68 this afternoon. In the meanwhile, let's keep hoping all those clouds will roll away with Gershwin's Liza, followed by Walking the Dog.

That was the group Tashi with clarinetist Richard Stoltzman playing two pieces by Gershwin, Liza, All the Clouds Will Roll Away, followed by Walking the Dog. We've got Grieg's Piano Concerto on the way at 9 a.m. First, Boccherini's Sixth Guitar Quintet with Kazuhito Yamashita and the Tokyo String Quartet.

0: Boccherini's 6th Guitar Quintet with Kazuhito Yamashita and the Tokyo String Quartet.
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0: Katie Ladrigan here for David O'Leary this morning on 99.5. Looking forward to Izzy Claudio coming in for Eden Mae Stevenson in a bit. She'll have Batman and Bach back-to-back at the top of the 11 o'clock hour. Right now, it's Grieg's epic piano concerto with Radu Lupu. Andre Previn leads the London Symphony Orchestra.

0: Grieg's Piano Concerto. Radu Lupu joined the London Symphony. Andre Previn conducted.
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0: I'm Izzy Claudio, in for Eden Mae Stevenson. Happy Monday, starting the day off with some lingering clouds, but it looks like that'll clear up for some sun today. 52 degrees here in Boston. Here's a couple of pieces performed by Canadian Brass.

Canadian Brass with a couple of pieces, Jeremiah Clark's Prince of Denmark's March, and Francisco Targa's Memories of Alhambra. Now I've got a great lineup for your Monday. Around 11:30, I've got the Minnesota Orchestra with Beethoven's 8th Symphony. Then to bring us into the afternoon, Brahms' 1st Sextet. Right now, Neville Marriner and the Academy of St. Martin in the Fields, Mozart's 8th Serenade.

0: Mozart's Eighth Serenade. Neville Marriner led the Academy of St. Martin in the Fields. We're a few minutes shy of 10 o'clock.
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Dance of the Axes by Gaspar Sanz. Peter Blanchett playing the guitar. Now, last night we were in concert with Vivo Performing Arts. Joseph and James Tawadros joined the Australian Chamber Orchestra, and they went on a journey through Vivaldi's Four Seasons. If you missed last night's broadcast, you can listen to it on demand over at classical.org. Here's Joanne Folletta and the Buffalo Philharmonic, Richard Strauss's Ariadne off Naxos Suite.

0: Richard Strauss's Ariadne off Naxos Suite. Joanne Valletta led the Buffalo Philharmonic.
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0: And Monday nights at 8, you can hear encore broadcasts of the Boston Symphony Orchestra. 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I'm Izzy Claudio, in for Eden Mae Stevenson. I hope you had a great weekend, and if you have the day off today, I hope you're continuing to have a great weekend. Here's Michel Corbat and the Gulbenkian Foundation Orchestra Lisbon, Mendelssohn's Paulus Overture.

Mendelssohn's Paulus Overture, the Gulbenkian Foundation Orchestra Lisbon, led by Michel Corbat. Now, looking ahead to this weekend, on Saturday at 8, we're live at Symphony Hall. Violinist Hilary Hahn and cellist Seth Parker Woods are joining forces for a piece that was written for them by BSO composer chair Carlos Simon. We're also going to hear pieces from two of Tchaikovsky's stage works, the Polonaise from his opera Eugene Onegin and Act Two of The Nutcracker. That's all coming up this Saturday evening at 8. Now, Jacques Lacombe and the Montreal Winds, Dondi's Songs and Dances.

0: Dondi's Songs and Dances. Jacques Lacombe led the Montreal Winds.
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0: Eric Kunzel and the Cincinnati Pops with some drama for this October day. Danny Elfman's Batman theme.

Danny Elfman's Batman theme, Eric Kunzel and the Cincinnati Pops. That looks like they're almost done setting things up for the Head of the Charles Regatta this weekend. Races kick off on Friday morning, bright and early, and you can watch from anywhere along the Charles. Also, it's the 60th anniversary this year, so I'm thinking I should go watch my first regatta this weekend. Laura St. John now with the New York Bach Ensemble, Bach's Second Violin Concerto.

0: Bach's second violin concerto. Lara of St. John joined the New York Bach Ensemble.
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0: 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Each story is told live in person at GBH Studios in Brighton. 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To learn more and reserve your tickets now, go to classical.org/events.

Forays Sicilian, Nicole Esposito playing the flute, and Jati Akiol playing the harp. I'm Izzy Claudio in for Eden Mae Stevenson. 57 degrees right now in Boston. Osmo Venska now, and the Minnesota Orchestra, Beethoven's Eighth Symphony.

0: Beethoven's 8th Symphony. Osmo Venska led the Minnesota Orchestra.
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Ensemble Caprice with Chacona, an anonymous tune. A little something to get our toes tapping. It's just about noon, and it's time for Book Bag Lunch. You know those little libraries you see when you're walking around, and it's hard to resist opening those little doors to see if anything catches your eye? Well, this month, there may be some little libraries popping up with the iconic red Pizza Hut roof. Pizza Hut is partnering with Little Free Library to celebrate National Book Month and National Pizza Month. Didn't realize those were both in October. But keep an eye out for those Pizza Hut libraries, because not only will there be books in there, but there may be some Pizza Hut gift cards. Pizza and a book, I mean, that sounds like a great October evening to me. Here to take us into the afternoon, violinists Isaac Stern and Cho Liang Lin, violists Jamie Laredo and Michael Tree, and cellists Yo-Yo Ma and Sharon Robinson. Brahms' first sextet,

0: Brahms' first sextet, violinists Isaac Stern and Cho Liang Lin, violists Jamie Laredo and Michael Tree, and cellists Yo-Yo Ma and Sharon Robinson. More music coming your way. 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
0: I'm Izzy Claudio, in for Eden Mae Stevenson. It's turning out to be great weather to get outside today, 59 degrees, and the sun is coming out. A friend of mine is in town today, and we're going to grab some coffee, stroll around. We're really feeling that fall vibe today. Now, Christian Vaynda and the Prague Sinfonia, Rossini's Grand Overture.

Rossini's grand overture, Christian Vanda led the Prague Sinfonia. Now on the Bach Hour yesterday, Brian McCreath discussed Bach's Fifth Brandenburg Concerto. If you missed it or you want to hear it again, you can listen on demand over at classical.org. 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

0: Vivaldi's Concerto for Two Mandolins. 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
0: Glad you're with us this afternoon. Augustine Hadelick and Orion Weiss with Amy Beach's Romance.

Violinist Augustine Hadalick and pianist Orion Weiss with Amy Beach's Romance. This piece was recorded in the Fraser Performance Studio here at GBH by our very own Antonio Oliart. Now Eugene Ormandy leading the Philadelphia Orchestra and Bernard Garfield, Mozart's Bassoon Concerto.

0: conducted. I'm Izzy Claudio in for Eden Mae Stevenson, and there's more music coming your way right after this.
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Mstislav Rostropovich with the prelude from Bach's first cello suite. Greg Parisi will meet you on the other side of this next piece. It's your afternoon stretch. Kenneth Schermerhorn and the Nashville Symphony Orchestra, Howard Hansen's Nordic Symphony.

0: Howard Hansen's Nordic Symphony with Kenneth Schermerhorn and the Nashville Symphony Orchestra.
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0: Good afternoon. It's 2 o'clock. Greg Farisi here with you. Thanks for tuning in today. I've got a Dvorak piano quartet coming up for you and Schubert's First Symphony a little later, but let's get to it right now as L'Orfeo Wind Ensemble plays Mislivicek's First Quintet.

Miss Livicek's first quintet with L'Orfeo Wind Ensemble. Hey, later on tonight, we've got an encore broadcast of the Boston Symphony Orchestra. 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Camerata Bern here plays Zelenka's first Capriccio.

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0: We'll hear from Debussy and Beethoven in about half an hour. Right now, Dvorak's Second Piano Quartet. This is the Lyric Piano Quartet.

0: Dvorak's second piano quartet. That's the Lyric Piano Quartet.
1: 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They'll perform two of Mozart's piano concertos, number 17 in G major and number 25 in C major. 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
0: Just shy of 3 o'clock, and here's Claudio Abbado and the Vienna Philharmonic Orchestra.

The overture from Beethoven's The Ruins of Athens, that's Claudio Abbado leading the Vienna Philharmonic Orchestra. The music of literature, that is coming up this week, and the focus at 4. Here now, Leonard Bernstein leads the orchestra of the National Academy of St. Cecilia with Debussy's Prelude to the Afternoon of a Faun.

0: From our dream stream, that's Debussy's Prelude to the Afternoon of a Faun, Orchestra of the National Academy of St. Cecilia, Leonard Bernstein conducting. When you are ready to unwind later, give the dream stream a try. 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
0: 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Here's the King's Noise.

Some anonymous music with the King's Noise. That's Daphne, and before that, All in a Garden Green. Hey, there are plenty of Halloween events coming up this week, but if you have small kids, you might want to check out the Fall-o-ween Children's Festival happening at the Boston Common Frog Pond. That is happening on Friday, starting at 5. It's free, full of family-friendly activities to celebrate the season. You can get details at the Boston Parks and Rec website. Isida Kana Mason is at the piano here, joined by the Royal Liverpool Philharmonic Orchestra and Holly Matheson conducting for Clara Schumann's Piano Concerto.

Clara Schumann's Piano Concerto featuring Isaac Akana Mason and the Royal Liverpool Philharmonic Orchestra led by Holly Matheson. Your Focus at 4 is coming up in about 16 minutes. Right now, Mozart's Third Flute Quartet. Lisa Friend is a flutist joined by members of the Brodsky Quartet.

0: Mozart's third flute quartet featuring Lisa Frand and the members of the Brodsky Quartet. Your Focus at 4 is up next.
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0: The Boston Book Festival is taking place this coming Saturday, and we're preparing with some literature of our own this week in the Focus at 4. Today, we turn to American poet Walt Whitman, or at least a vision of Walt Whitman. Joanne Folletta here leads the Ulster Orchestra with Gustav Holst's Walt Whitman Overture.

0: Joanne Faletta and the Ulster Orchestra with Gustav Holst's Walt Whitman Overture. We've got some award-winning music from a movie, from a book, that's coming up tomorrow in The Focus at 4.
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0: 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Pianist Vladimir Feltzman here plays Bach's Italian Concerto.

Bach's Italian Concerto with pianist Vladimir Feltzman. Afternoon Reset coming up in half an hour. Right now, Schubert's First Symphony. Nicholas Harnoncourt leads the Concertgebouw Orchestra.

0: Nicholas Harnoncourt and the Concertgebouw Orchestra with Schubert's First Symphony.
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0: Monday nights at 8, you can hear encore broadcasts of the Boston Symphony Orchestra. And tonight, we've got an all-Rachmaninoff program for you featuring pianist Song Jin Cho. 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It's 8 minutes till 5. Let's take a break with the afternoon reset. Delibes' Lakme Flower Duet here, featuring Eugenia Zuckerman, Alan Vogel, and Dennis Helmrich.

0: Pianist Dennis Elmerich, oboist Alan Vogel, and flutist Eugenia Zuckerman with Leo Delibes Lakme Flower Duet. 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
0: Almost 5 o'clock here in Boston. I'm Greg Farisi. Thanks for listening. I've got Ravel's Bolero coming up for you in 9 minutes. Right now, Vivaldi's Winter. Nadia Salerno-Sonnenberg plays the violin, joined by the Orchestra of St. Luke's.

Vivaldi's Four Seasons Winter featuring Nadia Salerno-Sonnenberg and the Orchestra of St. Luke's. Your trivia questions coming up in 15 minutes. Stefan Denev here leads the Stuttgart Radio Symphony Orchestra with Ravel's Bolero.

Orchestra, Stefan Deneuve conducting. It's 5:23. Got your trivia question here. Today is the last day of the Topsfield Fair. The giant pumpkin weigh-off took place on the first day, and this year's winner, grown by Woody Lancaster, came in at 2,598 pounds. It's a giant for sure, but that's still about 550 pounds lighter than a potentially record-breaking pumpkin weighed over the weekend. Your question, in what New England state was this potential record breaker grown? In what New England state was this potential record breaker grown? Give that some thought with John Dowland.

Joan Dowland's Come Again, Sweet Love Doth Now Invite for Brass Quintet with the Canadian Brass. That was your thinking music. Before that, I had asked about a pumpkin. In what New England state was this potential record-breaking pumpkin grown? Rhode Island. Ron Wallace of Coventry, Rhode Island, grew a pumpkin weighing 3,156 pounds. It was weighed Saturday at the Southern New England Giant Pumpkin Growers at Way Off in Warren, Rhode Island. It's the first recorded pumpkin to weigh more than 3,000 pounds. And this wasn't Wallace's first record breaker either. In 2012, he became the first to grow a pumpkin weighing a ton. This newest pumpkin beats the world record by about 300 pounds, although it is still awaiting official word from Guinness World Records. John Williams and the Boston Pops here with Borodin's Prince Igor, Polovetsian Dances.

0: Borodin's Prince Igor Polovetsian dances. That's the Boston Pops and conductor John Williams.
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0: 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Here's guitarist John Williams.

William Byrd's La Volta, and before that, Ralph McTell's Streets of London, both with guitarist John Williams. I've got Haydn's The Lark for you in half an hour. Right now, Mozart's Idomeneo ballet music. Mark Minkowski leads the Musicians of the Louvre.

0: Mozart's Idomeneo Ballet Music, that's the Musicians of the Louvre, led by Mark Minkowski.
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0: Just past 6 o'clock, I'm Greg Farisi, and this is pianist Pierre Laurent Aymard with Ligeti's Musica Ricercata Cantabile.

Ligeti's Musica Ricercata Cantabile, that's pianist Pierre Laurent Aymar. A Haydn symphony coming up later tonight with Kathy Fuller, and also Clara Schumann's piano sonata, and so much more. That's all coming up tonight with Kathy Fuller. The little band here, this is Corelli's First Concerto Grosso.

0: Corelli's first Concerto Grosso, that's the little band. I've got a little bit of Wagner coming up after this.
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0: From Wagner's Das Rheingold, this is Entrance of the Gods into Valhalla. Zubin Mehta leads the New York Philharmonic.

Wagner's Das Rheingold, Entrance of the Gods into Valhalla. That's the New York Philharmonic, led by Zubin Mehta. We've got an encore, an all Rachmaninoff encore broadcast of the Boston Symphony Orchestra tonight, 8 o'clock right here on 99.5 WCRB, on our free CRB Classical app, and also streaming online at classical.org. Stick around. Danish String Quartet here with Haydn's The Lark String Quartet.

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0: Joanne Folletta leads the Buffalo Philharmonic Orchestra.

Prokofiev's Dance of the Nights from Romeo and Juliet. That's the Buffalo Philharmonic Orchestra and Joanne Folletta. I'm Greg Farisi. Thanks for having me with you today. Song Jin Cho plays Rachmaninoff tonight with the BSO. Stick around for the encore coming up at 8 o'clock. Julie Skolnick and Sophie Skolnick-Brauer here with Bach's Sonata in G Minor.

0: That's flutist Julie Skolnick, along with her daughter Sophie Skolnick-Brower, playing the piano in Bach's Sonata in G Minor.
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0: Well, happy Monday. I'm Kathy Fuller. Hope it's had its bright spots today. Well, it'll feel like a Saturday night, I promise. At 8 o'clock, we'll take you to Symphony Hall for our Monday night encore broadcast of the Boston Symphony Orchestra, a very soaring concert, all Rachmaninoff, featuring the pianist Song Jin Cho playing Rachmaninoff's Rhapsody on a Theme of Paganini. That's coming up at 8 o'clock. Right now, Euron Sulcher plays the guitar with the Orpheus Chamber Orchestra in Rodrigo's Fantasia for a Gentleman.

0: WCRB represents culture, music, and this is something that we care about as a company and something that our customers and clients care about. 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
2: Well, coming up at 8 o'clock, it's our encore broadcast from Symphony Hall of the Boston Symphony Orchestra. Songjin Cho, the special guest pianist in Rachmaninoff's Rhapsody on a Theme of Paganini. That's on the way at 8. Right now, something much more intimate. This is Fanny Mendelssohn's Fantasy for cello and piano. Rafaela Gromes is the cellist, with pianist Julian Rehm.

That's cellist Rafaela Gromes with pianist Julian Rehm in Fanny Mendelssohn's Fantasy for Cello and Piano. I'm Kathy Fuller, always glad to be with you. Well, here is Dvorak's In Nature's Realm. This is the Bournemouth Symphony Orchestra. Jose Serebriere conducts.

That's Dvorak's In Nature's Realm with the Bournemouth Symphony Orchestra. Coming up at 8, our encore broadcast of the Boston Symphony Orchestra. I always say get comfy, mix yourself something delicious. Well, Boston has some historic signature cocktails. The Ward 8 was created in 1898 to celebrate Martin Lomasny's victory in Ward 8. And there's the Boston Sour. Did you know that? Classic whiskey sour, but with egg whites on the top to make it pretty and frothy. Doesn't have to be fancy, but be there at 8 for the BSO. Right now, Telemann's La Joie Overture.